1300. It's from Good Friday to Easter Sunday, 1300. So that when the great-great-grandfather is telling Dante the Pilgrim in the poem what's going to happen to Florence, it supposedly in the poem hasn't happened yet.

Hail, full of grace, the Lord is with thee. Blessed art thou among women. Behold, thou shalt conceive in thy womb, and shalt bring forth a son, and thou shalt call his name Jesus. And Mary said, Behold the handmaid of the Lord, be it done to me according to thy word. Let us pray to the Lord for the virtue of humility. Our Father, who art in heaven, hallowed be thy name. Thy kingdom come, thy will be done, on earth as it is in heaven. Give us this day our daily bread, and forgive us our trespasses, as we forgive those who trespass against us. And lead us not into temptation, but deliver us from evil. Amen. Hail Mary, full of grace, the Lord is with thee. Blessed art thou among women, and blessed is the fruit of thy womb, Jesus. Holy Mary, Mother of God, pray for us sinners, now and at the hour of our death. Amen. Hail Mary, full of grace, the Lord is with thee. Blessed art thou among women, and blessed is the fruit of thy womb, Jesus. Holy Mary, Mother of God, pray for us sinners, now and at the hour of our death. Amen. Hail Mary, full of grace, the Lord is with thee. Blessed art thou among women, and blessed is the fruit of thy womb, Jesus. Holy Mary, Mother of God, pray for us sinners, now and at the hour of our death. Amen. Hail Mary, full of grace, the Lord is with thee. Blessed art thou among women, and blessed is the fruit of thy womb, Jesus. Holy Mary, Mother of God, pray for us sinners, now and at the hour of our death. Amen. Hail Mary, full of grace, the Lord is with thee. Blessed art thou among women, and blessed is the fruit of thy womb, Jesus. Holy Mary, Mother of God, pray for us sinners, now and at the hour of our death. Amen. Hail Mary, full of grace, the Lord is with thee. Blessed art thou among women, and blessed is the fruit of thy womb, Jesus. Holy Mary, Mother of God, pray for us sinners, now and at the hour of our death. Amen. Hail Mary, full of grace, the Lord is with thee. Blessed art thou among women, and blessed is the fruit of thy womb, Jesus. Holy Mary, Mother of God, pray for us sinners, now and at the hour of our death. Amen. Hail Mary, full of grace, the Lord is with thee. Blessed art thou among women, and blessed is the fruit of thy womb, Jesus. Holy Mary, Mother of God, pray for us sinners, now and at the hour of our death. Amen. Hail Mary, full of grace, the Lord is with thee. Blessed art thou among women, and blessed is the fruit of thy womb, Jesus. Holy Mary, Mother of God, pray for us sinners, now and at the hour of our death. Amen. Hail Mary, full of grace, the Lord is with thee. Blessed art thou among women, and blessed is the fruit of thy womb, Jesus. Holy Mary, Mother of God, pray for us sinners, now and at the hour of our death. Amen. Glory be to the Father, and to the Son, and to the Holy Ghost, as it was in the beginning, is now, and ever shall be, world without end. Amen. O my Jesus, pardon us, and save us from the fire of hell. Draw all souls to heaven, especially those in most need. Second joyful mystery, the Visitation.

fault-finding makes us angry. It was all this which made our greatest saints tremble and populated the desert with hermits, caused copious tears, innumerable prayers and penances. Of course, the saints, though they lived in the

0: produced by the Liberals, by the Republicans. They had destroyed the country and its morals and religion. He took over and he literally made a new nation of Ecuador. To get an idea of this man, well, it is related that whenever he entered a town, he would always go to the hospital first. That would be his very first call. And to one particular hospital, he saw the patients lying on the floor on filthy mats. Hygiene was appalling. And he remarked to the director, "These poor people have terrible sleeping facilities. Why aren't you giving them what they need for their proper care?" "Your Excellency, we have no resources," replied the director. "Well, you're in good health, aren't you? That doesn't keep you from sleeping on a fine mattress, while these suffering members of Christ have only the bare ground to rest on. I'll see to all their needs in a few weeks." "No, not in a few weeks," he replied. He rebuked. "They don't have to wait. You will sleep on a mat with them yourself and tonight and every night until every one of these patients has a bed and a mattress." And lo and behold, before sun had set, every patient had its own bed, mattress, and the director was able to sleep soundly in his own bed. Four great men who in some way brought about a Catholic state, a Catholic constitution, even though it was only for a short time. This weekend is about armament, preparation. Knowledge precedes action, and these conferences are about giving you the knowledge to proceed, to arm yourself, and go forth. We are on a quest for the Catholic state. It is a quest, and that quest starts this weekend. It starts tonight. It starts now. Thank you. Our first speaker tonight, Carolyn Parks. She is a bridal designer of over 20 years' experience. And tonight her talk is simply about how to practice your faith in business, how to amalgamate and combine religion with work. I'll give you Carolyn Parks.
1: Very much, and thank you, Phil. And whatever I do or do not manage to achieve in my work, I don't suppose it will be anything like those four men that you've just done.

cometh to them walking upon the sea, and he would have passed by them. But they, seeing him walking upon the sea, thought it was an apparition, and they cried out. For they all saw him, and were troubled. And immediately he spoke with them, and said to them, Have a good heart, it is I, fear ye not. And he went up to them into the ship, and the wind ceased, and they were far more astonished within themselves. For they understood not concerning the loaves, for their heart was blinded. And when they had passed over, they came into the land of Gennesareth, and set to the shore. And when they were gone out of the ship, immediately they knew him. And running through the whole country, they began to carry about in beds those that were sick, where they heard he was. And whithersoever he entered, into towns, or into villages, or cities, they laid the sick in the streets, and besought him that they might touch but the hem of his garment, and as many as touched him were made whole. Mark chapter 7. Christ rebukes the Pharisees. He heals the daughter of the woman of Canaan, and the man that was deaf and dumb. And there assembled together unto him the Pharisees, and some of the scribes coming from Jerusalem. And when they had seen some of his disciples eat bread with common, that is, with unwashed hands, they found fault. For the Pharisees and all the Jews eat not without often washing their hands, holding the tradition of the ancients. And when they come from the market, unless they be washed, they eat not. And many other things they are that have been delivered to them to observe, the washing of cups and of pots and of brazen vessels and of beds. And the Pharisees and scribes asked him, Why do not thy disciples walk according to the tradition of the ancients, but they eat bread with common hands? But he answering said to them, Well did Isaiah prophesy of you hypocrites, as it is written, This people honoreth me with their lips, but their heart is far from me. And in vain do they worship me, teaching doctrines and precepts of men. Footnote: Doctrines and precepts of men. See the annotations Matthew chapter 15, verses 9 and 11. End of footnote. For leaving the commandment of God, you hold the tradition of men, the washing of pots and of cups, and many other things you do like to these. And he said to them, Well do you make void the commandment of God, that you may keep your own tradition. For Moses said, Honor thy

nations. Fallen man cannot redeem himself. And also, God was not compelled to redeem mankind by either an internal or an external compulsion. That's what theologians tell us. Mighty God, therefore, our blessed Lord, performed the work of the redemption absolutely freely through an act of infinite mercy and love. Now, of course, there have been people and are people who say that man, fallen man, can redeem himself. And amongst these, you have famous Pelagius, and also modern rationalists, who, with their different theories, believe in self redemption. That's all nonsense, and it's condemned. There's a beautiful phrase of Saint Augustine, who says, "They, so men, can sell themselves, but cannot redeem themselves. So they can sell themselves into sin and slavery, as Adam did, and all his descendants did, through his sin, but they cannot redeem themselves." So that sums up indeed the teaching of all the church fathers. So the intrinsic reason for the absolute necessity of redemption for fallen man lies on the and on the other in the absolute supernaturalness of the state of grace. Moving on to point two, our Blessed Lord's sacrifice of the death of the cross was also freely offered. Our Lord says, "I lay down my life that I may take it again. No man taketh it away from me, but I lay it down of myself, and I have power to lay it down, and I have power to take it up again." Of course, the Jews and the Romans and the were indeed the instruments of our Lord's passion, but this in no way detracts from the fact that our blessed Lord freely chose to offer his life as a sacrifice upon the cross as an infinite act of atonement for the sins of men.

Of the sacrament of baptism, going therefore teach your nations, baptizing them in the name of the Father and of the Son and of the Holy Ghost. And in St. Mark's Gospel, chapter 16, we have then

cab. Of course, there are some exceptions to this generalization. The one really arresting exception is Olive Schreiner, and she is quite as certainly an exception that proves the rule. Olive Schreiner is a fierce, brilliant, and realistic novelist, but she is all this precisely because she is not English at all. Her tribal kinship is with the country of Tenier and Martin Martens, that is, with the country of realists. Her literary kinship is with the pessimistic fiction of the continent, with the novelists whose very pity is cruel. Olive Schreiner is the one English colonial who is not conventional, for the simple reason that South Africa is the one English colony which is not English and probably never will be. And of course, there are individual exceptions in a minor way. I remember in particular some Australian tales by Mr. McIlwain, who were really able and effective, and which, for that reason, I suppose, are not presented to the public with blasts of a trumpet. But my general contention, if put before anyone with a love of letters, will not be disputed if it is understood. It is not the truth that the colonial civilization as a whole is giving us, or shows any signs of giving us, a literature which will startle and renovate our own. It may be a very good thing for us to have an affectionate illusion in the matter. That is quite another affair. The colonies may have given England a new emotion. I only say that they have not given the world a new book. Touching these English colonies, I do not wish to be misunderstood. I do not say of them or of America that they have not a future or that they will not be great nations. I merely deny the whole established modern expression about them. I deny that they are destined to have a future. I deny that they are destined to be great nations. I deny, of course, that any human thing is destined to be anything. All the absurd physical metaphors, such as youth and age, living and dying, are, when applied to nations, but pseudo-scientific attempts to conceal from men the awful liberty of their lonely souls. In the case of America, indeed, a warning to this effect is instant and essential. America, of course, like every other human thing, can in spiritual sense live or die as much as it chooses. But at the present moment, the matter which America has very seriously to consider is not how near it is to its birth and beginning, but how near it may be to its end. It is only a verbal question whether the American civilization is young. It may become a very practical and urgent question whether it is dying. When we once have cast aside, as we inevitably have after a moment's thought, the fanciful physical metaphor involved in the word youth, what serious evidence have we that America is a fresh force and not a stale one? It has a great many people, like China. It has a great deal of money.

0: metals, it's often impure, right? You get a coin, it says like 0.99% pure, whatever, gold, silver, because a lot of times those things can be found mixed together. So you process it, they separate. China is the engine for that process, and they ship a lot of their the leftovers, the dross, the scraps to America, for example. And then a lot of times what happens is COMEX and other people, you know, who controls the silver market will take those scraps and make coins out of them. And when they do that, when they can then have coins at the ready to give to people who have asked to have their paper certificates, they would like to take possession, right? So either they give them a chunk of the coins they've already got that they'd really like to hold on to anyway, or they give them coins that have been produced. That's slag, I believe, is a technical term for that leftover stuff. They use that to basically delay the exposing of reality, which is that the paper market for silver is, I mean, you can only do rough estimates, right? But it's, we're talking something like 400 to 1 in terms of how many certificates exist for each ounce of silver. It is fundamentally fractional reserve.
1: Yeah, it's fractional reserve there. The
0: market, right?
1: They're hoping that not everyone calls in the silver ounce at the same time.
0: Which, I mean, there's really no reason why they all would, right? Except for a like supreme panic. So, I mean, there's some sense there. Like, they're not going to all call for it. But if enough call for it, it's an issue. And so anyway, January, they decided this before the turn of the year. The date that the hard rule of none of that stuff goes anywhere was January 1st. So starting January 1st, 3 days ago, there are no more slag exports from China to any of these other people around the world. And on top of that, COMEX, I believe, wanted something like 50 million ounces of silver that's in China to come to them so they can then fulfill various obligations. Well, China said no. And so there's been a lot of scrambling in the silver markets. You have a very wild situation, and I'm no financier, but I'm also no idiot, right? You have a very wild situation where in the West, silver's kicking butt and taking names, but nothing like in the East, right? It's in the low 70s. In the East, like just talking Japan, that people are paying 130 bucks for an ounce. And the Shanghai market itself is like at 80 something.

that there are other problems, and that the world needs roads, the world needs schools, modern our garbage schools, the world needs money, the world needs

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1: Prayer to your guardian angel. Angel of God, my guardian dear, to whom God's love commits me here, ever this day, be at my side, to light, to guard, to rule, and guide. Amen.
2: Now, we come to the consecration of Russia. There's a special request for the consecration of Russia. Remember, again, July 13th, I will return to ask for the consecration of Russia. And true to her word, she reappeared to Lucy in Tui, Spain on June 13th, 1929. And this was accompanied, I'm sure you've seen the pictures of it, of the sublime vision in the chapel of this representation of the Holy Trinity. And Our Lady was standing next to it. And Our Lady said, "The moment has come for God to ask the Holy Father to make, in union with all the bishops of the world, the consecration of Russia to my Immaculate Heart. By this means, he promises to save Russia." Now, the consecration was not done, and 2 years later, on August 13, 1931, our Lord appeared to Sister Lucy in Riaños, Spain, and he expressed his displeasure, his impatience, that the Pope had not heeded the request for this consecration. And he said, "Make it known," this is our Lord speaking now, "make it known to my ministers that given they follow the example of the King of France in delaying my commands, they will follow him also into misfortune." And of course, I think most of you know this, what he's referring to is that our Lord told Sister St. Margaret Mary to instruct the King of France to consecrate France to the Sacred Heart of Jesus, promising that France would be protected against its enemies if it did so, if the king did so. The king did not do it, and 100 years later, pretty much to the day, France fell to the Masonic French Revolution, and the king, the successor of the king, was beheaded. They did not do what our Lord asked him. And our Lord is telling the bishops and the Pope that if they delay the consecration, as did the King of France, they will follow him into this misfortune. So Sister Lucy asked our Lord, why would he not convert Russia without the Holy Father consecrating that nation to the Immaculate Heart? Why does it have to be like that? Our Lord replied, "Because I want my whole church to acknowledge that consecration as a triumph of the Immaculate Heart." Remember, over and over, God wants to establish in the world devotion to my Immaculate Heart. God wants to establish in the world devotion to my Immaculate Heart. Our Lord is saying it again.

are to be revised as soon as possible. Experts are to be employed on this task, and bishops from various parts of the world are to be consulted. So they want us to rush up. Hurry, hurry. We need this reform right now. Yesterday.

smallest units to the highest. They even for a moment played with the illusion, in that most real of games which men can ever play at, the business of arms, they allowed the election of officers. They were led to do this by that common fallacy, more excusable in them than in us, which confounds the individual will with the corporate. A representative, they thought, could in some way be the permanent receptacle of his electorate. They imagined that corporate initiative was always sufficiently active, in no matter what divisions or subdivisions, to react at once upon the delegate, to guide him as may be guided by a driven animal, or to command him as may be commanded as a servant. It was in vain that Rousseau, the great exponent of the democratic theory upon which France attempted to proceed, had warned posterity against the possible results of the representative system. They fell into the error, and it possesses many of their descendants to this day. Rousseau's searching mind perceived indeed no more than the general truth that men who consent to a representative system are free only while the representatives are not sitting. But as is so often the case with institutions of genius, though he saw not the whole of the evil, he had put his finger upon its central spot, and from that main and just principle which he laid down, that under a merely representative system men cannot be really free, flow all those evils which we now know to attach to this method of government. What a rather clumsy epigram has called the audacity of elected persons is part of this truth. The evident spectacle of modern parliamentary nations driven against their will into economic conditions which appall them proceeds again from the same truth. The conspicuous and hearty contempt into which parliamentary institutions have everywhere fallen again proceeds from it, and there proceeds from it that further derivative plague, that the representatives themselves have now everywhere become more servile than the electorate, and that in all parliamentary countries a few intriguers are the unworthy depositories of power, and by their service of finance permit the money dealers to govern us all today. Rousseau, I say, the chief prophet of the Revolution, had warned the French of this danger. It is a capital example of his talent, for the experiment of democratic representation had not yet in his time been tried, but which much more is that power of his by which he not only stamped and issued the gold of democracy as it had never till then been minted,

very serious mass that the church compiled today. The serious obligations. St. John says in the epistle, if you do not imitate Christ, if you do not love your neighbor and pour yourself out for the good of the neighbor, then you despise God

inevitably lost, for to us the highlights and the shadows are a light gray. But the highlights and the shadows are not a light gray in that life any more than in any other. The kind of man who could really express the pleasures of the poor would be also the kind of man who could share them. In short, those books are not a record of the psychology of poverty. They are a record of the psychology of wealth and culture when brought in contact with poverty. They are not a description of the state of the slums. They are only a very dark and dreadful description of the state of the slummers. One might give immeasurable examples of the essentially unsympathetic and unpopular quality of these realistic writers. But perhaps the simplest and most obvious example with which we could conclude is the mere fact that these writers are realistic. The poor have many other vices, but at least they are never realistic. The poor are melodramatic and romantic in grain. The poor all believe in high moral platitudes and copybook maxims. Probably this is the ultimate meaning of the great saying, "Blessed are the poor." Blessed are the poor, for they are always making life or trying to make life like an Adelphi play. Some innocent educationalists and philanthropists, for even philanthropists can be innocent, have expressed a grave astonishment that the masses prefer shilling shockers to scientific treatises and melodramas to problem plays. The reason is very simple. The realistic story is certainly more artistic than the melodramatic story. If what you desire is deft handling, delicate proportions, a unit of artistic atmosphere, the realistic story has a full advantage over the melodrama. In everything that is light and bright and ornamental, the realistic story has a full advantage over the melodrama. But at least the melodrama has one indisputable advantage over the realistic story. The melodrama is more like life. It is much more like man, and especially the poor man. It is very banal and very inartistic when a poor woman in the Adelphi says, "Do you think I will sell my own child?" But poor women in the Battersea High Road do say, "Do you think I will sell my own child?" They say it on every available occasion. You can hear a sort of murmur or babble of it all the way down the street. It is very stale and weak dramatic art, if that is all, when the workman confronts his master and says, "I'm a man." But a workman does say, "I'm a man," two or three times every day. In fact, it is tedious, possibly, to hear poor men being melodramatic behind the footlights, but that is because one can always hear them being melodramatic in the street outside. In short, melodrama, if it is dull because it is too accurate. Somewhat the same problem exists in the case of the stories about schoolboys. Mr. Kipling's Stocky and Co.

We said, oh, look at this interesting title, Praying for Your Unborn Child. And we thought, well, this sounds kind of interesting. We're always interested in sort of the secret life of the unborn child, to quote the title of another book. And we thought, this is important, to pray every day, not just for a healthy birth, but to start to pray already that this child will grow up to be a real man of God, a real woman of God, a real saint, someone who will have the gift of perseverance, who will maintain faithfulness to Jesus Christ regardless of the tests, the trials, the challenges, the crises that will inevitably confront and shake up that child. We can't pray for an easy life for our children, but we can pray that God will give them the grace to find their way through those difficult valleys of shadows. And I believe that the single greatest lack, the single greatest reason why perhaps our children drift is that we have not prayed. We have not sweat great drops of blood as our Lord did in the garden, agonizing over the faithfulness of our children to Jesus Christ. And I believe even if our children have left, and I'll be talking about bringing fallen away Catholics back in the next talk at 3:45. We need to take a break now for a few minutes here. But I believe that that even though our children have left, prayer is not, it's not too late to begin to pray. As if you've ever seen Brideshead Revisited, the mother reading that section from that G.K. Chesterton Father Brown short story, the what's it called? The Queer Feet, where Father Brown talks about that invisible hook that he has snagged into the soul of that person who's made confession to him. He can roam around the world, Father Brown said. He can get as far away from God as he thinks, but I can reel him back with the invisible line of the sacrament of God's grace. And I believe that our prayers can provide just such an invisible lifeline to our children, regardless of what they're involved in now, be it another religion, be it no religion at all. We can pray and reel them back into the church. We have got to pay the price, though, in daily prayers. And I doubt that there is anyone here that whose child has left and who is experiencing the heartache of that, who's not, of course, already doing this, praying the rosary for their children, offering up special masses. And I just want to encourage you. I want to applaud you for that commitment on your part now. I want to affirm you, and I want to support you, and I want to say, keep it up. That's great. Keep up those prayers. God answers prayers. Prayer changes things. I want to close with the story of a businessman who was dining at a very fancy restaurant, and so the story goes, he went over to the phone booth, used the phone, and he bumped into none else than Lee Iacocca. And he said, Mr. Iacocca, the American business hero, I've studied your career. Any success I've had comes from emulating you. Would you do me a favor? Gosh, what an honor this is. I'm with some colleagues. Could you please come by my table and say, hello, Harry, and let me introduce you.

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1: An ancient prayer to Saint Joseph. O Saint Joseph, whose protection is so great, so strong, so prompt before the throne of God, I place in thee all my interests and desires. O Saint Joseph, assist me by thy powerful intercession, and obtain for me all spiritual blessings through thy foster Son, Jesus Christ our Lord, so that, having engaged here below thy heavenly power, I may offer thee my thanksgiving and homage. O Saint Joseph, I never weary contemplating thee and Jesus asleep in thine arms. I dare not approach while he reposes near thy heart. Press him in my name and kiss his fine head for me, and ask him to return the kiss when I draw my dying breath. Saint Joseph, patron of departing souls, pray for me.
2: Thank you very much, Marie, for those very complimentary words. I'm very excited to be back here in Southern California. We lived here in San Diego for a year, and as Marie said, we had been here at St. Cyprian's before. We just moved this past summer to Nashville, Tennessee, but every chance I get to come back to Southern California, we're certainly going to take it because we're very excited about all the friends that we have made here, and I'm very excited about the neat things that are happening here at St. Cyprian's, especially this weekend. I vowed that I would never repeat at any time during the weekend here at this conference any of the jokes I have ever told before. But there's one that I feel obliged. People have asked me, oh, you've got to tell this story again, and so I'm going to. So I'm beginning in the worst possible way by telling a story that I've told before here at St. Cyprian's. And it's appropriate, I think, because what I want to talk about during the next 45 minutes to an hour is, I think, one of the most seriously misunderstood doctrines in the Christian faith, the Christian blueprint for living, and that's the whole doctrine of the body. And I can't talk about serious misunderstandings without telling, once again, the WC story. There was a woman who had, from England, who had gone to Switzerland and was so taken with the country, she decided to move there. And she looked around and found a room that she liked to rent, and she went back home to England to do her packing, and she realized that she had not seen a WC connected with the place. Now, WC is the way that British

any prophet what God the Father intended. She was the spouse of the Holy Spirit. As the spouse of the Holy Spirit, she understood better than any one of us ever could understand the words that God the Father spoke

0: Later and better photographs of the whole shroud confirmed the discovery in even greater detail.
1: The whole body. I do not realize the real issues raised by the theory of evolution. Issues of creation and a creator, original sin and morality, and the Bible itself. They are unaware that the immature minds of young people are being formed in an atmosphere of evolution of everything, evolution from molecules to man. Many people are unaware of the strange heresies which are coming from evolution theology and weakening the faith of many. Pope Pius XII recognized the danger, and he stipulated in Humani Generis that in all discussions on evolution, the facts against it as well as the facts for it must be given full consideration. But most children go through an evolution-biased education without hearing any facts against the theory. We trust that this lecture will provide access to those facts which Pope Pius XII required to be given full consideration.